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1: 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Happy Halloween from
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Libby Holman was a sexually fluid blues singer who became famous in the 1920s, and then infamous when she was indicted for her husband's murder. Later, Libby began an affair with movie star Montgomery Clift, who had to keep his own bisexuality secret in Hollywood in the 1950s. Also featuring Elizabeth Taylor, Josephine Baker, drugs, orgies, and, of course, movies. 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

0: 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I tried so hard and got so far. Sometimes all I think about is you. This is who we are.
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0: 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I'm Dennis Fulby. High fuel costs are probably not a surprise to you. You've probably driven by a gas station or two recently. So let's talk about it with Severin Borenstein. He's an economics professor at the University of California, Berkeley's Haas School of Business and the faculty director of the Energy Institute there. Severin, paint the oil landscape for me.
2: So crude oil prices are generally around $100 a barrel. That is compared to where they started just before the war at around $70 a barrel. So they've risen about $30 a barrel. And $30 a barrel for crude oil translates to generally somewhere around 75 cents a gallon for gasoline. That's not the entire increase we've seen, but certainly a major part of the increase we've seen since the end of February is due to higher crude oil prices.
3: So what is the other aspect of it? Because I'm looking around where I am and, you know, it's definitely more than 75 cents. What's going into that?
2: Well, the second piece of this is the refinery end. So oil comes out of the ground and gets shipped all over the world. But before we use it in our cars, it has to be refined into gasoline. And those refining margins have also gone way up. That is the difference between what a refinery pays for the crude oil and the gasoline they get out. And the reason for that is refineries have also been hit by the war, particularly the refineries in the Middle East and in Russia that export a lot of refined product have been able to produce less. So beyond just the higher price of crude oil, there's also a squeeze on the ability to turn that into not just gasoline, but also other refined products like diesel and jet fuel and heating oil.
3: And the last time we chatted, we talked a little bit about just how the oil market works. And,

0: And in this case, I guess, does gasoline also apply, and you know, diesel and all the other refined products, but do they also operate in a similar way where it's, I mean, could be something isolated could be going on, but because of how the markets work, it affects everyone.
1: Oh, yeah. So all of these products are affecting the economy, and they all are driven by the underlying cost of crude oil, and then by that market for refining that turns crude oil into refined product. And so when we have seen particularly the disruption of refineries in Russia, as Ukraine has attacked those refineries, and in the Middle East, as Iran has attacked refineries and also blocked some of the shipping of refined products out of that area, all of those products have gone up in cost. Now, if you look at what we use the most of, gasoline is by far the product that in the U.S. economy we use the most of, but all of those products play a role. Heating oil, for instance, has not really been a major focus since the war began, because by March, most of the heating oil for the winter in the Northern Hemisphere has been produced. But now we're going back into winter. And if you live in the Northeast, where most of the heating oil gets used to heat homes, you are going to see sky-high heating oil prices. Heating oil is pretty much the same product as diesel. And so those astronomical diesel prices that we've heard and that have been hitting truckers are going to very soon be hitting homes that heat with heating oil.
0: All right, so we're looking at the present right now. Let's look ahead a little bit and not necessarily predict the future, because I don't think either of us are capable. I mean, you probably are more capable of it than I am. But like, what would need to happen to affect prices one way or the other? How does that mechanism work?
1: Well, there are two directions, obviously, that prices can go. If there were a quick resolution to the war in the Middle East, crude oil prices would come down, and that would fairly quickly flow through to gasoline, and not getting us all the way back to pre-war levels, but we'd start to see significant drops. However, there would be delays for a few reasons. One is, even if the war ends, it's going to take a while to get the tankers into the Middle East and fill up and get back out. And more importantly, there are a number of refineries that have been damaged by the war and are going to take a while to repair. Meanwhile, in the Ukraine-Russian war, Russia has mostly figured out how to get around the sanctions on exporting crude oil. But Ukraine taking the war to their refineries is something that they are going to have to deal with for quite a while. And that's going to take a long time to rebuild the damaged refineries.
0: The feds or the states, depending on the situation, are trying to find ways to make it easier for consumers to afford or to, you know, just lighten the economic load. There's always a pro and a con, right? It's hey, if you're to suspend the gas tax, then, I mean, there's less money coming in. But what does it mean for the oil economy when we're doing things like this?
1: So there are actions that governments can take. Some of them can actually free up supply, and more supply will help bring down prices. And releasing a product from inventories is generally the way they do that. Others are just more financial, such as suspending a gas tax, or more recently, Trump's suggestion that they allow all diesel consumers to use red dye diesel. Red dye diesel is just diesel with a red dye added to it, which is typically used to designate it for off-road use. And therefore, it isn't taxed. It doesn't have the same taxes applied to it. But that, of course, even if it does happen, and there's quite a bit of uncertainty about that, doesn't actually create more supply. It just takes that tax component off. So to the extent there's a shortage that is driving up prices, you're still going to have very high prices. You just won't have the extra 24 cents, I think it is, that is paid for in taxes on diesel. The same thing happens. Many state governments talk about waiving the tax on gasoline or reducing it temporarily. That can help and lower the price a bit. It's not necessarily the case that all of that tax reduction flows through to consumers. Sometimes some of it gets absorbed by sellers through higher prices for the product. Because if there is a real supply crunch, then there's a lower price is going to increase the amount people try to buy, and that will drive the price back up at least partially. So it's not a great solution, and it's not a very big part of the increase we've seen. The main increase is due to a real shortage of the product. So there are very limited options as long as the production of crude oil is being undermined by the war in the Middle East, and as long as these refineries' ability to convert that oil into the products we want to buy is being undermined by both the Middle East and the Russia-Ukraine war. Now, one other solution or way of addressing this that has been raised is banning exports of production in the United States. This could potentially create more supply, particularly of diesel in the short run, since we generally export a lot of diesel, by cutting us off from the rest of the world. But it would also really impact the economics of running a refinery. And refiners have pointed out that in some cases, it would mean that it doesn't make sense to actually refine as much crude oil because they can't get as much money for their diesel. And that could end up driving up the price of gasoline. So interrupting trade is probably not a good solution in the longer run. It may help very briefly as it creates a glut of product. But more importantly, we export and import huge amounts of these products. And if you suddenly cut off that trading vector, you're going to have massive disruption in where the oil, where the gasoline and diesel and refined products are in the country. It would require a complete change in the logistics of the industry. And that's not something anybody wants to do on a short run basis.
0: Yeah. And you know, it reminds me of, I should restate that. So one of the interesting paradoxes in this whole conversation about oil supply and costs and all that is the United States is a major oil player in terms of production in itself. And because of that, well, we've got a lot of big oil companies. What has this whole series of events meant for American oil companies?
1: Well, the oil companies, by and large, have been doing great. You know, they have the war in the Middle East has not affected much at all of their production of either crude oil or refinery production. So, but we are part of the world market. So the price of crude oil has gone up, the margins on refineries have gone up. And if you're producing oil in West Texas or California or anywhere in the U.S., you're making a lot more money off of that. And if you're refining oil into the products we use, you're making a lot bigger margin on that refining. So the oil companies so far have really been very profitable, and their most recent profit statements reflect that. On the other hand, if we actually did ban exports of diesel and disrupted all of the trade because other countries would stop selling us product if we did that, that would really disrupt their business and could really be a pretty big hit to profits. They do not want to go back to a world where the U.S. tries to be self-sufficient in either crude oil or refined products. These days, the U.S. produces enough crude oil for our consumption, but the trade around the world allows the oils to go to where they are most valuable. Just to give you an example, for many years, they couldn't export, by law, export oil from the U.S. to Asia. And that restriction ended, they couldn't export it anywhere, but most of it would go to Asia. And as soon as it ended, the Alaska crude oil started flowing to Asia because that's a much more efficient pathway than trying to move it to U.S. refineries. Meanwhile, we started buying more oil from other countries. So those sorts of complex logistics that minimize the cost of actually producing these products would be disrupted, and the oil companies would be very unhappy about that. But so far, the war has been a huge profit boost to U.S. oil companies.
0: Yeah, and it gets into this push and pull dynamic, right? You know, when you know prices are high and you're one of these oil companies, there comes a moment where prices drop because the thing that was causing it to go up has gone away. In a way, and you've probably described it earlier, where, I mean, these companies want to keep making their money, right? So even if things get better, that they want to control the supply to maintain the demand and have that dynamic keep working, right?
1: Yeah, I mean, they don't control the supply, but they do want to have access to all of the markets that they are able to currently sell product to. And they are able to sell it at very high prices right now, because anytime you're selling a commodity and one of your major competitors is unable to get their product to market, as is the case out of the Middle East right now, you know that the price of your product is going to go up and you're going to make a lot more money. And they have done extremely well since March in those markets. They would not want to see that change. Of course, if the war ends, and particularly if it ends in a way that quickly brings back shipping out of the Middle East and production from those Middle East oil fields, there is concern that we would then see excess demand of crude oil, or sorry, excess supply of crude oil. I'm skeptical of that. I think actually it's going to take a while for crude oil prices to come back down, because we have drawn down those inventories for many months. And the U.S. Strategic Petroleum Reserve is one example, but all over the world, there are government and private entities that need to refill their inventories. So I think it's going to take quite a while for crude oil prices to come back to where they were pre-war. And in the meantime, those producers are going to continue to make very good profits.
0: And just for context, I mean, if to refill those reserves, that's basically the government buying oil, right? Then it gets to the question of, well, how much is the government going to be paying for the oil to resupply the oil that it has used to manage supply?
1: Yeah, so we're going to see a lot of purchases all over the world as they refill those reserves, and that can amount to a significant part of the entire world oil demand. As a result, they generally try to not buy too much too quickly. And that's the trade-off that the governments are making. You know, when Russia invaded Ukraine, we saw Biden release a lot of oil from the U.S. Strategic Petroleum Reserve. And towards the end of the Biden administration and early in the Trump administration, they were refilling it. But of course, with the attack on Iran, that ended. And so they would have to once again start gradually refilling. At the same time, China for a long time, for much of the time since March, has been running down their inventories. That's part of why demand hasn't been even stronger in the world. But they need to refill their inventories. And then there are many other countries, including European countries, that have inventories that are now low.
0: That's University of California energy expert Severin Borenstein. As if fuel costs weren't bad enough, fast food fans are also digging deeper into their pockets. But it's also created an interesting dynamic in the restaurant marketplace. Bloomberg's Anne Guillen joins us now. Anne, Some casual sit-down restaurants have been taking aim at fast food. Are these

0: two lanes merging?
1: We're definitely seeing those two lanes kind of merge, and you're seeing fast food having to compete with maybe kind of the broadest range of competitors it's ever had to take on. I think, you know, a couple of years ago, fast food chains were mainly focused on, you know, winning the customer and drawing them in from, you know, the drive-through that's across the street. But now, I think especially because we've seen prices come up so much, there's been inflation. I think consumers are paying even closer attention to their budgets. There's kind of this whole new range of offerings that fast food chains are finding themselves having to compete with. And I think there are a lot of companies and a lot of brands in the fast casual, you know, sit-down dining space that have done a really good job of emphasizing their value to customers and placing themselves kind of more squarely in competition with a lot of those fast food chains.
0: And can you just describe for me some of these fast casual restaurants, like examples of restaurants
1: Sure.
0: that are in the space?
1: Yeah, I mean, I think the gold standard of this phenomenon has really been Chili's, which is owned by Brinker International. And so Chili's has done a lot over the past few years. They've revamped their menu. They've added a lot of offerings to their menu that are aimed to kind of compete pretty directly with specific menu items from fast food chains. So you've seen Chili's, they added a burger called the Big QP, which is their take on a McDonald's Quarter Pounder. And they've really emphasized that in their marketing that, you know, if you're feeling like your fast food bill, you know, has gone up a lot and you feel like you're getting ripped off, you know, there's a lot more value to be had at a restaurant like Chili's, where you can sit down at a table, you can have a server, you can have more of an experience versus just going through the drive-thru and having some sticker shock when, you know, you hand over your credit card through the window. So Chili's has certainly been kind of the leader in this category for sure, but you also see chains like Texas Roadhouse and Darden Restaurants, which their main chain is Olive Garden. Those are certainly other companies that have really looked to kind of emphasize their value in this space as well.
0: So we talk about fast food getting more expensive and because of inflation. Well, if fast food's getting more expensive, how are these fast casual dining places maintaining their value, right? How can they compete on price when everyone else seems to be struggling with price?
1: Yeah, it's really interesting, and they've worked really closely. And if you listen to their earnings calls, they spend a lot of time talking about just how closely they manage their margins. And I mean, margins are everything in the entire restaurant industry, but I think especially in kind of this fast casual space where you are trying to provide more of an experience, you are paying for more labor, you're paying for sometimes more experienced labor than you might have in a fast food chain. So they do have to work really hard to manage their costs. And so I think it's really interesting. A good example of this is Texas Roadhouse. The main menu item that they're known for is steaks, and they're pretty affordable. And so they've done a really good job both at kind of looking at where beef prices are going and trying to hedge on that as much as they can, but also they buy whole uncut sides of beef for their restaurants, and the restaurants cut their own meat. So they're not buying pre-cut steaks, or, you know, they're not having to pay for like a pre-made burger patty. They're able to do that all on site. And so, you know, while that might require a little bit more labor, the savings that they get, on the ingredients can be really volatile. They've been able to kind of manage the costs that way. So I think it's little kind of tricks like that in thinking about how they manage their supply chain and where they're getting their ingredients from that allow them to really manage those margins really closely and remain competitive on price.
0: So what are these fast food places doing about it? I mean, if you know, you have Chili's and Texas Roadhouse all kind of coming for your market share, I mean, you would think, well, the fast food chains would need to try to get cheaper. Is that necessarily what these fast food places want to do? Because I'm thinking of a place like McDonald's, where we've seen more premium beverages, right? It seems
1: right.
0: Like, you know, they're doing a bit of upscaling, right?
1: Mm-hmm.
0: So
1: yeah.
0: Are they, like, what are they doing? Is it trying to, are the lanes merging, or Like, what's the space looking like?
1: For sure. I mean, I think chains like McDonald's definitely feel like they need to respond in some way. So whether that's adding new drinks that are more expensive, but they also, you know, they bring customers into their stores at a time that they wouldn't necessarily be thinking of going to McDonald's. So they've had to get really creative and kind of come up with these new occasions, as they call them, in the industry. So whether it's new products, I mean, certainly the value menu is still a thing, although that's had a little bit more of a mixed track record for McDonald's specifically. They're also reinvesting a lot in their stores, trying to make whether you're going through the drive-through or going actually into a McDonald's location, trying to make that a little bit more of a nicer, more upscale experience. So I think the fast food chains certainly do feel like they need to respond, and they've been trying a lot of different ways, to see what is really going to stick with customers and get them to keep coming back.
0: And, you know, even the fast food market, I would say, depending on what part of your country you're in, I mean, there's also competition within that space that McDonald's is trying to compete against. And I'm thinking places like, Whataburger, for example, in Texas, where they've been growing, across the South. They're facing, what their spin on it is. And I know even in some parts of Texas, Whataburger is facing its own competition. It's like this whole dog-eat-dog world. Then there's also the customer side, too, of, like, sometimes you're just looking for a good meal. If you're a customer and you're looking at all these options out there now for your, say it's a $10, $15 meal, I mean, should you be hopeful for a cheaper option to show up at some point? Or is it, food's going to be food?
1: Yeah, I mean, I think it is certainly across the industry, food prices are up. And I think if you look at commentary from the companies, they expect that to continue at least for the foreseeable future. So I think you are seeing them lean into these more unconventional or new offerings to keep drawing people in, if they are going to be a little bit more price sensitive to things that are on the traditional menu. So yeah, I think like McDonald's leaning into the new drinks or a value menu, I think you're seeing the fast food chains in particular having to get really creative to kind of continue to reach customers. I think you also see chains doing a lot with loyalty and trying to incentivize their loyal customers to get them to continue to come back. So whether they're, taking a little bit of their marketing budget and investing that more in deals or promotions, I think you're certainly seeing some of that come into play as well. So I don't know that necessarily we're going to see prices come down anytime soon, but I think you are going to continue to see fast food chains try to get a little more creative and reach customers and appeal to them in different ways that are hopefully a little bit cheaper than the price on the menu that's giving you a little bit of sticker shock.
0: And I guess the big question behind all this is, what is the reason for these price increases? Is it labor costs? Is it supply costs? What is fueling this increase in prices?
1: Yeah, I mean, all of the above for sure. I think you're seeing, beef is certainly a major one across the industry. And I think that is expected to get at least a little better in the short term. There's been a lot of back and forth with in terms of the beef supply, but then also, the prices as well. But a couple of companies have said recently that they expect that to start to improve, as well as labor. That is certainly something that has continued to go up, that companies are, there's not a whole lot of cost cutting they can do there. You see companies like McDonald's trying to add more kiosks or screens where customers can order by themselves, but people don't always necessarily like that. If they are going to go somewhere and spend their money, they want to interact with a real person. They want to have more of an experience. So I think it really is quite a quite a tricky balancing act that a lot of these companies are having to face because, yeah, basically every single cost across the board has gone up over the past few years. And, you know, with a few exceptions, there's not really an end in sight to a lot of these cost increases.
0: And then I'm also thinking about some of those in-between places. We've been mostly talking about your typical burger joints versus, you know, your Chili's, your Texas Roadhouse. I'm not sure if Applebee's will fit in the mix there, but, you know, those type of restaurants. But what about those in-between places? I'm thinking of, like, Panera and Chipotle. What are they doing, first of all? How are they handling all this? And where do they fit in this puzzle as well?
1: Yeah, I mean, I think just to go back to where we started, I think we're seeing these lanes really collapse, and all of these companies are having to compete with each other, you know, in a way that they maybe haven't quite had to before. I think just because we've seen such, you know, huge cost increases, that's really forcing all of these companies to kind of fight for the same shrinking pool of customer dollars. And I mean, Chipotle is an interesting case. They have, you know, kind of experimented with their menu over the past couple of years. They have tried, I think they're also another company that has really suffered from customers like perceiving them as getting more expensive without adding a lot of value. So, I mean, Chipotle has had kind of a hard road over the past couple of years, and especially, you know, thinking about if, you know, you're going to go to Chipotle and just walk through the line to get your burrito, or, you know, if you could go to Chili's and have a sit-down experience and have a margarita and have chips and salsa, you know, and kind of get a lot more for what you're paying. I think that those companies, you know, even though they're not fast food in the traditional sense, they're certainly feeling this squeeze and feeling that consumers are really looking to get their money's worth, for sure.
0: That's Bloomberg's Ann Gian. I'm Dennis Foley, and this has been Conversations.

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1: The paradox. I kind of like that.

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1: Hey, Matt.
2: Yeah, Sam.
1: Hey, you talked to Mark lately?
2: I haven't really talked to him, but he looks pretty down.
1: He looks pretty down. Yeah, well, maybe we should cheer him up then.
2: What do you suppose we should do?
1: Well, does he like

0: Michelle, come here, come here, come here.
1: Look at her.
0: I know.
1: Man, I've never seen Sharon look so bad before.
0: I did once before, but this is pretty bad.
1: Yeah, what do you think she got up to last night?

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1: Hey, this is Tom from Fontaine's DC. I wanna talk with
0: a guy. Get closer to the music with Fontaine's DC. Sometimes I wake up and it's time. Exclusive performances, intimate conversations. Here's Soundspace Sunday with Fontaine's DC. Tonight at

0: tried holy water. We've tried an exorcism. 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Whatever's wrong with this station, it's permanent. Happy Halloween from
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3: How are you doing?
4: You guys are looking fresh, as always.
3: Fresher than we feel, I suppose.
4: Well, you did just play two shows. You played the Ohana Fest, which is, you know, Eddie Vedder of Pearl Jam. It's his annual festival that he puts on every year. How was that?
3: That was really great. The first time we played there was 7 years ago.
4: Oh, wow.
3: Touring our first album. Eddie came back and said hello to us.
5: So we graduated to Eddie saying hello to us. He didn't say hello to us the first time. Won't hold that against him.
4: And I ran into Grian before chatting with you guys, and he said that, you know, you guys played and then you left, and you later found out that he wanted you guys to come out and do a song with them or something.
5: Apparently I was the only one that heard that information. I thought that everyone had their ears open.
4: Yeah. No.
3: My ears were firmly closed, unfortunately.
4: Yeah. Well, you guys are just, you're so busy, right? You're floating around. It's like there's a lot going on. How was it playing at the Hollywood Forever Cemetery? Was that kind of weird?
3: Yeah, I mean, it's one of those amazing, strange LA things that would never happen in the UK or Ireland or in Europe, that they think to play a show in a cemetery, but it fit. It was a place filled with people who loved entertainment, and I don't know personally the opinions of Toto the dog, but I feel like he would have approved of the show.
4: Yeah, so did you get to walk around and actually kind of check out all of the different gravestones and people that were...
3: Yeah,
4: yeah.
3: It was like Johnny Ramone was there. Yeah.
5: Chris Cornell.
3: Oh, yeah.
5: Mark Lanegan was an amazing one to see, to be honest. And it's a real vibe to play to a crowd, but also a lot of souls as well, you know?
4: Yeah. Well, I feel like your sound is kind of the perfect thing for a cemetery in a way. Very epic and cinematic, a little moody and dark.
3: And a very still reaction from the crowd. Yeah.
5: That's the best compliment we've got since we've been in the States, to be fair.
4: Oh my gosh. So I feel like from so many other artists, I will hear that one of their favorite bands is Fontaines DC. Like, I watched an interview with Beck recently, and he was talking about how much he loves you guys, and Alex Turner of Arctic Monkeys showed him Fontaines a long time ago. I mean, I know you've been doing this for a long time, but does it still trip you out when you find out that maybe artists that you love are fans of yours?
5: Yeah, it's really nice to hear that from your peers and stuff like that. And we're very blessed to get to meet some of these great artists along the way. And
4: who's been someone really awesome that maybe watched a set? I mean, you've played so many festivals and stuff like that. Have you ever looked up and seen like a Paul McCartney or, you know, someone like that where you're like, whoa?
3: Yeah, I think that I got a text from one of my, because we played this park in London, Finsbury Park. Mm-hmm. And it's like, it was our biggest show at the time. It was 45,000 people. And it was last summer. And, you know, I had some friends over from my small town in Ireland. And then they just texted me just before we went on. They were like, I'm standing beside Dave Grohl.
4: Oh my God, that's so awesome.
3: And I was just like, what?
4: Yeah, you guys are, you know, doing so great, obviously, with the 2024 album Romance. That was so massive for you guys. And it seems like with every album, you're really pushing your own boundaries. It seems like you're pushing yourselves musically. And also, there seems to be more kind of vulnerability in the songwriting as well. Do you feel like people are craving authenticity in

0: what you really care about when there's all this stuff being put on you. I think that we're just genuinely trying to figure that out for ourselves as well. And if people connect with that, then that's great.
1: Obviously, Dopamine Chamber is the new album that's coming out on October 16th. And I think I read something that Grian said about the album needed to feel like a catastrophic warning. So I don't know if that's sort of in line with what you were sort of previously saying, but I don't know if you can expand on that a little bit.
0: I think that, well, we became very close with this sociologist who lives in Paris. He's a Danish fella, Nicolai Schulz. And he used to work with a great French thinker, sociologist called Bruno Latour, who did kind of criticisms of, this is going to get a bit deep now, but trust me on this one, but it was like environmental, our relationship with the environment and like our collective guilt and responsibility for what we've done. And there's a really great quote from one of his books called Où suis-je, which just means where am I? And it says, the moon is the only thing in nature that I can look upon. I find it so beautiful because it's the only thing in nature I can look upon without guilt. And I found that really beautiful and striking. And obviously I discovered that through our friend, and we all were reading Nicolai's work and Bruno's work a little. When we were making this album, we were in a countryside recording studio in England, and there was a lot of time to appreciate the night sky. We were living in London in a big city, much like here. It's hard to see the night sky and the stars properly. And we were like, you know, taking out this app that Carlos had on his phone for seeing which constellations were which and stuff like this. And it was a really beautiful thing to do, to be honest, to get a chance to do and a bit of peace. But we were kind of a bit confused because, like many other people, we mistook satellites for stars. It's actually bizarre because it's like there's been a progression since Bruno wrote that book 20 years ago, where it's like we can't even look upon the night sky without guilt now because we're surrounded by all these satellites. Wow. And it's like the existentialism has increased and we're like more trapped in this reality than ever.
1: So do you sort of hope that, you know, when people listen to your music, I was talking to this woman talking about AI, and she said humans need to just be so dynamic with being human and who they are and what they do that AI can't even compete. And I just found that to be so profound and so important, because it's like, really, you know, me doing my job, I want to make sure that I'm doing my job to the best of my ability so that AI can't compete with that. Is it your hope that, you know, when people hear your music, you know, maybe it just inspires them or wakes them up in some capacity?
0: Yeah, I feel like there's something in us that tries to be getting to a tangible experience that's very particular. And I think that that's something that AI can't really replicate because it doesn't exist in a tangible world. It only exists when we ask it a question. And it's referencing everything that we understand, but it doesn't, because it's referencing this big body of work that we have put online. But it can't experience the things we don't understand. And there's a lot of life that is beautiful that we don't understand and is part of who we are.
1: Dopamine Chamber, you guys have talked about the album itself being a dopamine chamber and sort of having all of these mind or mood altering sort of scenarios with each song. What exactly does that mean?
0: Unfortunately, weed isn't legal in the UK, so we had to make an album. I mean, what would you say about that, Curly?
2: I feel like you're speaking so eloquently, man. I kind of want to just let you keep rolling. Like, you know,
1: he's chilling.
0: Yeah, that's all good. I think that we just had something very exact we wanted to get across. I think that there was a pull towards the future and a pull towards the past that we're really feeling as being an exact thing. It's not either exactly. So we had sounds that are reaching towards the future, but then we had things like Mina, the old 60s singer, that was pulling us towards the past. I think it's something that a lot of people feel they can't decide whether they want to look to the future or the past, which one's more comforting, if either of them are comforting at all. That tension is something that we wanted to try and get across.
1: Yeah, that's really beautiful. This is the first album where you guys actually have a feature on it with Rosalía, a song called Where Is Gone. How did this collaboration come about?
0: Yeah, I think it was quite a bit more humble than maybe people would imagine. I think there was like an awards show where someone was approached and someone approached her. And
2: we sent her the whole album, and that was a song that kind of stuck out to her that she wanted to kind of jump on. And she did an amazing job. It really highlighted duality in that song that wasn't there like before, and it elevated it. So
1: it's almost like a Sam Fender, Olivia Dean situation.
2: We copied Sam,
1: yeah.
0: He just rang us up and told us it was a great idea.
2: Yeah.
1: It's like, you should do this, you'll go number one forever. I love Sam so much, and I was like, I'm gonna interview your friends, and so he sends his love. And I love the fact that you kind of have each other in a sense, because you're going through the same thing where you're becoming extremely famous, and just to have someone who gets it and

0: Yeah. He was super funny and humble and can
1: yeah, definitely.
0: Laugh.
1: You know, when we played South by Southwest years ago, I remember we played the Irish show, I think, the Irish Breakfast or something.
2: Yeah.
1: I only had one guitar and I broke like three strings and I couldn't finish the set. No one would give me a spare guitar and I like stormed out of the venue in like a huff. And I was just walking down the street and I ran into Sam. It was the first time I ever met him. And he just came up being like, band is great, man. Your band is great. And he like, he proper cheered me up. Like it was a really nice thing. Like, and he's a good dude.
0: You guys have big stuff happening next year, including playing Slane Castle for two nights with Hayley Williams as a guest as well. I mean, that's got to be a huge deal.
2: Yeah, it's pretty crazy. I think we're the third Irish act ever to do it.
0: What would you say is the hardest thing about doing what you do, and what's the thing that you're most grateful for?
2: I'm most grateful for being able to do it at all, to be honest. I think it's a joy in my life. The hardest thing is also doing it.
0: Yeah.
1: Hardest thing is not taking it for granted, though, and like, you know, being able to see it for what it is and like being able to call yourself an artist, but like all of us collectively being a band and like all being artists and being be able to express ourselves and that be our job is like incredibly amazing that we get to spend our lives doing that. So,
0: well, I'm just so beyond happy for all of your success. You guys are such a breath of fresh air, and I'm really excited for the new album Dopamine Chamber to drop on October 16th. So thank you guys so much for taking the time.
2: Thanks for having us.
1: Sound, Megan. Thank you.
0: Thank you.
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